cared for. Others didn't care that much about. Oh, but you have so much mercy for the outcast.

0: Now it's time for Moments That Motivate with humorist Tim Lovelace.
1: At the Lovelace House, we make coffee in a variety of ways. We use a French press, a percolator, a Keurig, and more. We also enjoy pour-overs, and Mary Alice, she has this one coffee maker from Holland that I call her science project. I always feel like I need a lab coat and a refresher course on the periodic table of elements before I get near it. Although I love a full-bodied cup of coffee, let me tell you how I made the weakest cup of coffee in the universe. You see, I was heading out on an early morning flight, so I decided to prepare a small pot of coffee in our automatic brewer the night before. I began with the proper amount of filtered water, then carefully placed a filter in the filter basket. I then set out some freshly ground dark roast coffee on the counter. As I was prepping everything, our dog Lola gave me a desperate look that indicated she needed to go outside. When she returned, she wanted to play, and trust me, she doesn't need caffeine. The next morning, I heard the wonderful sound of coffee brewing, and I walked into the kitchen to discover a carafe of hot water. No way! I had done everything but put the coffee grounds in the brew basket. Talk about weak coffee. Although I was doing a good thing by playing with Lola, I became distracted and left out the most important ingredient. In our spiritual lives, we can be so busy doing good things that we get distracted from the main focus, God Himself. May we all daily taste of His goodness.
0: To learn more about humorist, speaker, and storyteller Tim Lovelace, or to find out when Tim will be in your area, go to timlovelace.com and be sure to follow Tim on social media.

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6: Have you ever noticed that you mostly breathe through one nostril at a time? Even when you're not sick, even when your allergies aren't bothering you. The body actually switches the dominant nostril as frequently as every 2 hours while we're awake. That's according to Adam Taylor, an anatomy professor at Lancaster University in the UK. This alternating cycle is automatic. It's regulated subconsciously by the hypothalamus in the brain, he said. Your body does this to give each nostril a chance to rest and repair so they don't get too dried out, which could make it easier for pathogens and inflammation to cause damage. Now, Taylor also said studies suggest the left nostril may be more dominant, and when the right nostril is dominant, the body is in a more alert or even stressed state. Who knew? Pretty fascinating stuff. I'm Dr. Sanjay Gupta, helping you live a better life.
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11: The CEM Network is pleased to present Ronald L. Dart and Born to Win. The greatest missionary church in history was established by men whose names we do not even know. No, it wasn't Jerusalem, in spite of everything that happened there. We know that every missionary effort that ever was originated in Jerusalem in a sense, but those efforts were never generated by the church. People were scattered by persecution, and they took the gospel with them willy-nilly wherever they went. And in spite of all Jesus' instructions, apart from a few Samaritans, the gospel was taken to the grand total of two Gentiles. A eunuch from Ethiopia who was on his way home and was met by Philip, and Cornelius the centurion who was preached to by Peter. And both these efforts were undertaken by the express intervention of God, with one person to evangelize in each case. The exclusivism of the Jewish Christians still dominated. God is the God of the Jews, not of the Gentiles, they thought. And in truth, they ought to have known better. The story in Acts 11, verse 19 is that they which were scattered abroad upon the persecution that arose about Stephen traveled as far as Phoenix and Cyprus and Antioch, preaching the word to no one but the Jews only. Now, never mind what Jesus said. Remember what he said in Matthew 28, 19? He said, "Go ye therefore and make disciples of the Gentiles, baptizing them in the name of the Father and of the Son and the Holy Spirit. Teach them what I have taught you." Never mind that. We're going to preach it to nobody but Jews. But there was a small handful of men from the island of Cyprus who, on their way home, made a significant stop. They went to Antioch. Antioch on your Bible maps lies near the northeastern corner of the Mediterranean Sea. And these men, when they were there, made a fateful move. Some of them, these men of Cyprus and Cyrene, which when they were come to Antioch, spoke to the Grecians, preaching the Lord Jesus. And the hand of the Lord was with them, and a great number believed and turned to the Lord. Now notice the contrast. On the one hand, they went everywhere preaching the word of God unto the Jews only, but this one handful of men who are never named went to Antioch and spoke to the Greeks. And what happened? The hand of the Lord was with them. Great numbers believed and turned to the Lord. And so what do we got? All of a sudden, we have a flourishing church in Antioch, a church that is predominantly Gentile. Now, when news of this thing came to the ears of the church in Jerusalem, they sent forth Barnabas that he should go as far as Antioch. And he went up there, and when he got there, saw the grace of God and was really glad and exhorted them all with purpose of heart that they would cleave to the Lord. For he was a good man and full of the Holy Spirit and of faith. And a lot of people were added to the Lord in Antioch while Barnabas was there. Now the result is an established church that was, in its majority, non-Jewish. It was the first. Barnabas then made another fateful decision. He took off for Tarsus to get a man named Saul. Remember, we met Saul before. He was the great persecutor of the church who was struck down on the road to Damascus, who was converted to Christianity and became a powerful preacher and teacher and created a lot of persecution on the other side of the coin until they sent him away to Tarsus. Now the time has come to bring this firebrand back. Barnabas thought, well, Paul would be too much trouble in Jerusalem, but maybe he'll fit in Antioch. So he went and got him, and he brought him back to Antioch. And it came to pass that for a whole year they assembled themselves with the church. They taught all kinds of people, and the disciples were called Christians first in Antioch. And in those days, there were certain prophets that came up from Jerusalem to Antioch, and there stood up one of them named Agabus and said by the Spirit that there should be great drought throughout all the world. It's the one that came to pass in the days of Claudius Caesar. So the disciples, every man according to his ability, determined to send relief unto the brethren which dwelt in Judea, which they did, and they sent it to the elders by the hands of Barnabas and Saul. And so the first organized relief effort in the church originated in Antioch. The group in Antioch seemed to be the first ones who have really put together organized efforts at doing the work of the church. First of all, relief work, following, of course, on the heels of teaching. And here we have the strange picture of a group of Gentiles sending aid to the Jewish saints in Jerusalem. There were a lot of Christians in and around Jerusalem, but it's really fascinating. The first signs of organized effort start to take place in Antioch, which is largely a Gentile church. Now, I really don't mean to put down Jerusalem in this regard, for the real function of the Jerusalem church in those early years was extremely important, because it was here that the 12 apostles were. Here is where they were nailing down the story. Here is where they were continually over and over and over again telling the gospel story. For remember, there was no New Testament. There were no writings of Christ's words anywhere. Everything was being done in the way that it always had been done in Jewish history. Apart from the written law, everything else was maintained by scribes and by others who memorized carefully the stories, the history, the oral law, the traditions, the judgments, and so forth. So this was the way it had always been done. This is the way the church set out to do it, by memorization of all the things that they believed, all the things that Jesus had done, all the things that he had said. So that by the time the church at Antioch was established, the gospel in oral form was extremely well positioned or developed in the church of God at that time. But the church at this point is not finished with persecution, not by a long shot. I would like to extol the benefits of believing prayer, and there are many scriptures that I might turn to do that. But what follows in the book of Acts is a truly classic case of the marvelous results of unbelieving prayer. I'll tell you about that when I come back after these words.
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11: You'll hear a lot of sermons over the years about believing prayer and the importance of believing prayer, and I certainly would never want to say anything against that. It is important that we believe in prayer. But if you're like me, there are just a lot of times when you pray and it would be inaccurate to say that it's a believing prayer. It's a hoping prayer. It's a wishing prayer. It's an asking prayer. But to say, I really believe God's going to do this, well, surely we wouldn't go so far as to lie to ourselves about what we believe and say, well, I really believe that when we're whistling past the graveyard. We wouldn't want to do that, would we? Well, there's an interesting example right here in the context of the book of Acts as we're going along that talks about an example of unbelieving prayer. No, it doesn't call it that, but that's what it is. It begins in Acts 12 in verse 1. Now about that time, Herod the king stretched out his hand to vex certain of the church. He killed James, the brother of John, and because he saw that made a lot of the Jews happy, he arrested Peter also, and I guess he intended to take Peter's head off as well. He had apprehended him, it was the days of unleavened bread, and he delivered him to 4 quaternions of soldiers to keep him, intending, after Passover, to bring him forth to the people. So Peter was kept in prison, and prayer was made without ceasing of the church unto God for him. And I certainly would have expected that. You know, we're all going to get together, and we're going to pray for Peter because Peter's in jail. O Lord, deliver Peter from the jail. Well, when Herod would have brought him forth, and he was going to bring him out the next morning, that same night, Peter was sleeping between 2 soldiers. I mean, they weren't going to lose this guy. He was bound with 2 chains, chained to the soldiers, and there was a locked door on the outside of the prison. And there were keepers, guards, outside the door. Well, behold, the angel of the Lord came upon him, and a light shined in the prison, and he hit Peter on the side and woke him up, saying, "Get up, quickly." And the chains fell off Peter's hands. Now, mind you, you got 2 soldiers, one sleeping on one side, one sleeping on the other, interchained to them, and you're sitting there sawing off gourds, and I gather that the angel had to hit Peter on the side, had to kick him up, as it were, to raise him up, get him up, and the chains just fell off. He said, "Put your clothes on. Put your shoes on." So Peter is standing there, kind of in a daze. He puts his coat on and puts his outer clothes on, and he binds his sandals on his feet just like he was told. He says, "Now, put your garment around you. Go ahead and put your coat on and follow me." And Peter puts his coat on. I mean, he's standing there like a dazed animal, has to be told, first of all, to put on his clothes, then to put on his shoes, and finally to put on his outer garment, and finally to follow the angel. And he went out. He went out through the locked door. He followed the angel right out. Now, what Peter thought was going on right here was a vision. He did not believe that he was being let go. Now, do you suppose Peter had been praying that he would be let go? Well, yeah, I would think so. But he believed as it was happening. He didn't wake up and say, "Oh, good, my prayer's been answered. I'm being let go." He thought he was seeing a vision because it couldn't be possible that he was actually being let go. But then they went out past the first gate, and then they went through the second gate. And they came to the iron gate that leads out in the city and opened of them of its own accord. Nobody touched it. It just opened. And they walked out, passed out on the street. And here they are standing in the middle of the street, and the angel disappears. And here's Peter, standing in the middle of the street, by himself. And he still is not entirely sure what's happened. The account says, when Peter came to himself, he said, "Now I know of a surety that the Lord has sent his angel and has delivered me out of the hand of Herod and from all the people and the expectation of the people of the Jews." He blinks. He slowly comes back to reality and realized what has happened. He is in a state of near disbelief that what he was praying for had come to pass. He had asked for this, and he was surprised that he got it. But Peter was not the only one.
13: Anyway, when he thought about the thing for a minute, he went on down to the house of Mary, the mother of John. He was probably hungry and wanted a place to sleep. And there were many people who were gathered in that house at that time praying. Now, what do you suppose they were praying about? Oh, Lord, release Peter. Please get Peter out of jail. Save Peter's life. Let's get Peter on the loose. Well, he went up and knocked on the door of the gate. The damsel came to listen. Checked who's at the gate. Her name was Rhoda. And she heard Peter's voice, and she didn't open the gate. Now, here you go. You're all praying that Peter will be released. There's a knock on the door. You go to the door and say, who's there? It says, it's Peter. And you recognize his voice. Normally, what you would expect is to say, oh, good. Our prayers have been answered. Come on in, Peter. Isn't this wonderful? No. No, she didn't do that. She left the door closed and went running back inside and told him, Peter's outside. Peter's outside. She doesn't believe he's out there, really, but she says Peter is out there. And they said to her, you're crazy. Now, you remember what I said? This is an example of the marvelous results of unbelieving prayer. Oh, I know they hoped for Peter to be let go, but it sure would be a stretch to say that they believed it, because when he was let go and he's standing at the door and he's knocking at the door and the girl comes and says, Peter's outside, they'd say, you're crazy. But she constantly affirmed, no, it's so. And said, well, it must be his angel. Now, what they meant by that, I don't have a clue. But they still did not think it was Peter. Well, we'll use any explanation, it seems, except to say, oh, the Lord has answered our prayers. But Peter kept on banging on the door, and finally someone had to open it, and they saw him, and they were astonished. Right. They'd gotten together to pray for Peter. They had been praying for him, and they were astonished that their prayers had worked. I guess there's a lesson for that in all of us. I think there are probably times when we think, well, there's no point in me praying about this because I don't really believe it anyway. I just don't have any faith that it's going to happen, so I will pray, but my heart's really not in my prayer, and so forth. I guess the lesson to me when I read through this is that I really need to go ahead and pray for this thing, even though I have absolutely no faith in it at all. Reason being, I have just as much faith as they had that Peter was going to be released.

0: still there, and they said nobody had come and nobody had gone. Of course, they had been out like a light when all this happened, and may not have even known it. And they all came outside, and they talked it over and got on quite a bit of buzz, and of course, were scared to death because of what had happened on their watch. But when Herod looked for Peter and didn't find him, he had the keepers examined, and being examined in those days was a real serious business, and finally commanded that they should be put to death. And he went down from Judea to Caesarea and stayed there. Sobering thought, isn't it? The soldiers who didn't really do anything wrong were killed because of Peter's escape. Well, Herod was highly displeased with the people of Tyre and Sidon. But they came obsequiously to him, and having made Blastus the king's chamberlain their friend, they desired peace because their country was nourished by the king's country. And on a set day, Herod, arrayed in royal apparel, sat upon his throne and made an oration to them. And the people gave a shout, saying, "It's the voice of a god and not of a man." They were really laying it on thick because this man had power. But immediately, the angel of the Lord smote him because he gave not the glory, and he was eaten of worms and died. I guess there is some justice after what he did to the soldiers in the prison who had done nothing, but they couldn't prove it. He died, but the word of God grew and multiplied. And Barnabas and Saul, who had been down to Jerusalem to bring the offering down, when they fulfilled their ministry, they returned to Antioch and took with them John, whose surname was Mark. And when they returned to Antioch, one of the most dramatic events, one of the most important events in the history of the Christian church occurred. We'll talk about that when I come back.
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0: I indicated earlier in the program that the church at Antioch was the greatest missionary church in the history of the Christian church, and I meant exactly that. They were the first one that really started an organized effort to reach out to the world with the gospel of Jesus Christ. And it happened, well, the story is told in Acts 13 and begins in verse 1. There were in the church that was at Antioch certain prophets and teachers. They were named Barnabas, Simeon called Niger, Lucius of Cyrene, and Manaen, who had been brought up with Herod the Tetrarch, and Saul. Now these men and others were ministering to the Lord, and they were fasting. And while this was going on, the Holy Spirit said, "Separate me, Barnabas and Saul, for the work whereunto I have called them." Now we don't know how the Holy Spirit said this to them. And we don't know either exactly what the Holy Spirit said. We don't know if he gave them an itinerary. We don't know exactly how any of this worked. It's not like other accounts where an angel speaks with a voice. And what I suspect happened here is that while they were praying and while they were fasting and while they were talking about things, it gradually dawned through the power of the Holy Spirit and through the moving of the Holy Spirit in the hearts and minds of all of them, it gradually dawned on all of them that there was something they ought to be doing that they were not doing. It may well be that this Spirit made this plain to all of them. And you know, Paul knew what his commission was from his own conversion experience. And he had to sit there and think, how exactly is this going to work? What's God going to do with me? How am I going to carry his name before Gentiles and kings and the children of Israel? I haven't even started. Well, whatever the case, the Spirit made a move in Antioch on this day. It was not in Jerusalem. And it seems to be a relatively important point. Like I said, Jerusalem was doing its work and had done its work. It had nailed down, it had formalized and structured the gospel so that they had a consistent story to take wherever they went. That story had been committed to memory of many, many people. Saul, also known as Paul, had been called of Jesus himself apart from any involvement with the apostles or the Jerusalem church, mind you. Now, you could conclude that because of a negligence on the part of the other 12 in getting out and taking the gospel to the Gentiles, God said, "Well, if you won't do it, I'll go get someone else," and he called Paul. But I think he had Paul in mind, probably, from a long time before that. And so we watch this interesting development as, without any consultation,

0: persecution of the apostles at Jerusalem, God calls Paul. And then once again, without any consultation with the apostles at Jerusalem, out of Antioch, the first missionary journey of the Apostle Paul to the Gentile world takes place. The lesson in all of this is that God does not work through one narrow channel. It's a fact that people find rather disconcerting sometimes, because here we are all doing God's will and working away like a bunch of beavers, and God is blessing what we're doing, and all of a sudden we look up and find that God is working somewhere else also. Sometimes it just doesn't feel right. You see, like, well, you know, God's working here. What's he doing over there? But, of course, God is sovereign, and he can work wherever he wants to. But when they had fasted and prayed and laid their hands on them, and laying on of hands is a form of setting someone apart for a special purpose. It's a symbolic act. And in a sense, the Antioch church laying their hands on Paul and Barnabas, along with the other men, the prophets and the teachers that were there, said, "We're behind you. We support you. We're with you in this." And the fact is that when they went on this trip, they carried their expenses with them, and those expenses were provided by the church at Antioch. So they, being sent forth by the Holy Spirit, departed to Seleucia, and from there they sailed to the island of Cyprus. When they were at Salamis, they preached the word of God in the synagogues of the Jews. Notice the plural. A city like that would have had several synagogues, and this was always their starting point. In fact, throughout Paul's ministry, it seems to be his starting point. There's a certain logic in it, in that there's a background in the Bible there, and it also seems to have been necessary to take the gospel to the Jew first. And since there were Gentiles in most synagogues, they made their first inroads to the Gentiles right in the synagogue. Well, when they had gone through the aisle to Paphos, they found a certain sorcerer, a false prophet, a Jew. His name was Bar-Jesus, who was with the deputy of the country, Sergius Paulus, who was a wise man. And he called for Barnabas and Saul and wanted to hear from them the word of God. But Elymas the sorcerer, which is what his name really is by interpretation, he withstood them, seeking to turn away the deputy from the faith. This man is trying really hard to keep the deputy from turning to the faith of the Christians. Then Saul, who is also called Paul, and this seems to be the place where the name makes the switch from Saul to Paul, filled with the Holy Spirit, set his eyes on him. He just gazed at him and said, "Oh, full of all subtlety and all mischief, you child of the devil, you enemy of all righteousness, will you not cease to pervert the right ways of God?" Notice how Paul does not mince any words at all. He basically says, "You child of the devil, you enemy of all righteousness." Then continues to say, "And now behold, the hand of the Lord is upon you, and you shall be blind, not seeing the sun for a season." And immediately there fell on him a mist and a darkness, and he went wandering around looking for someone to lead him by the hand. I can see this guy with his hands out, feeling, trying to find somebody to help him find his way. And the deputy, when he saw what was done, believed, being astonished not only at the doctrine of the Lord, but no doubt astonished at what had happened to Elymas. These men, once they went out like this, had so much confidence, so much faith. They knew that God was with them. Well, anyway, they took a ship again, and they loosed from Paphos and came to Perga in Pamphylia. If you can visualize the island of Cyprus there in the eastern end of the Mediterranean, they took off from the western end of it, sailed north to the mainland of what we today call Turkey. And they came to Perga. And John, at that point, left them and went back to Jerusalem. There's no explanation here of why, but the circumstances hung deeply in Paul's mind that he felt that John had done wrong in leaving them at this time. But when they departed from Perga, they came to Antioch in Pisidia, and they went into the synagogue on the Sabbath day and sat down. Now this was the pattern, was to go to the synagogue, which was naturally on the Sabbath day, and attend services. And after the reading of the law and the prophets, the rulers of the synagogue sent to them, saying, "You men and brethren, if you have any word of exhortation for the people, say on." You know, it's a good thing to do. You know, these men are from out of town. There may be some news from Jerusalem. There's news from other parts of the world. They're obviously fellow Jews. And it was customary to invite them to exhort the people. So Paul stood up and gestured with his hand and said, "Men of Israel, and you that fear God, give audience." At this point, we get a sample of the message that Paul preached when he was speaking to a Jewish audience. And it's really interesting to see exactly how he goes about developing this. He gives a historical lead-in, and he heads straight into their own expectations of a Messiah. The God of this people of Israel, he says in chapter 13, verse 17, chose our fathers and exalted the people when they dwelt as strangers in the land of Egypt. With a high hand he brought them out of there and put up with them for 40 years in the wilderness, and he destroyed 7 nations ahead of them in the land of Canaan, and divided their land to them by lot. He continues to recount the story of Israel coming to the time when finally they desired a king, and God gave to them Saul, the son of Cis, a man of the tribe of Benjamin, for about 40 years. And when he had removed Saul, he raised up to them David to be their king, to whom he gave testimony and said, I have found David, the son of Jesse, a man after my own heart, who shall fulfill all my will. And once he came to David, he had come to a pivotal point in Israel's history, for everyone knew that the Messiah would be a son of David. He then says, of this man's seed has God, according to his promise, raised unto Israel a Savior, Jesus. Paul really didn't take long at all to get to the point. God's promise of a Messiah of the seed of David has been fulfilled in Jesus. There's a lot more to Saul's sermon on this particular day, but that will have to wait until next time. Until then, this is Ronald Dart.
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0: 10 lepers cried on

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0: Now it's time for Moments That Motivate with humorist Tim Lovelace.
1: A couple of years ago, we had an earthquake in our small town. Everyone was talking about it. The last time there was this much talk around town was when we had the grand opening for a new Dairy Queen, and we were the epicenter of East Tennessee Hot Fudge Sundays. After the earthquake, neighbors asked, "Can you believe how loud the rumble was and how it shook everything in the house?" I honestly answered, "I didn't hear or feel anything." They looked at me in disbelief. But let me explain. I arrived home from some concerts and was unpacking the car at my usual hyperactive, breakneck, caffeinated speed. I was carrying my suitcase, guitar, and backpack into the house and noticed my daughter Gabrielle doing homework. I went into another room when I heard Gabrielle say, "Whoa, did you hear and feel that?" I said, "No, I'm unpacking." She said it lasted several seconds and moved everything on the mantle. "I can't believe you didn't feel it." Later that day, they posted the official Richter scale reading, and I told Gabrielle the quake was a 3.8, to which she quipped, "Just think, since you didn't feel it happening, you're at least a 3.9. I'm sure the earthquake story in Acts 16:26 was much larger than a 3.8. God used it to unshackle prisoners and draw others to him. He still moves and shakes our world spiritually for a greater purpose. Let's not get so busy and focused on our current circumstances that we miss the magnitude of the great things God is doing in our lives.
0: To learn more about humorist, speaker, and storyteller Tim Lovelace, or to find out when Tim will be in your area, go to timlovelace.com and be sure to follow Tim on social media.

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Others didn't care that much about. 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

Starting off the morning show for your Tuesday, it's the Browns. The song is Better Days Ahead. Good morning, everybody. I'm Joseph Reed, your host, right here on Singing News Radio. Monday through Friday, you can catch me right here from 7 a.m. to 11 a.m. Eastern, 6 to 10 Central, playing the best in Southern gospel music. Got a lot to play for you today. Authentic Unlimited is coming up. We're going to hear from Triumphant, Jeff Tolbert, and Primitive Road, too. But right now, here are Brian Free and Assurance with Without Jesus. This is Singing News Radio, the morning show.

never go alone. When the pain is real, you've lost the words to pray, and all the fear is paralyzing your will to be brave.

0: You never go alone.
1: Triumphant with Deep Waters. Before that, Authentic Unlimited with You Know What I Need. It's a terrific Tuesday. Hope you're doing well today. Hope the coffee's hot. I know the music is. And we are rolling through another week, my friends. It is June. June is here, meaning that half of this year is gone. I want you to just think about it. Half of the year is gone. That's crazy. It's like it was just Christmas. 6 months later, here we are. It's my birthday week, actually. This Saturday, I'll be celebrating another birthday, getting another year older. Oh, boy. It's crazy. I'll be 52, if you're wondering. 52 years young. I can't even believe it. Isn't that over half a century? That's one way to feel old, isn't it? Well, Jeff Tolbert and Primitive Road are up next on the show. This is There's No Better Time Than Now. This is Singing News Radio.
2: Can

It's Wes Hampton with Getting Ready to Breathe. Wes sings with the Gaither Vocal Band. Before that, Southbound and Nothing. I remember talking to Southbound a few months ago, and I said, what's your new single going to be? And Jody looked at me and said, nothing. I said, you're not going to release a single. He said, no. That's the name of the song, Nothing. Oh, man. Southbound, they do a great job. The music of the Neelands lives on, and this is one that I love so much. Their latest, featuring Amber, Three Nails Instead.

0: That's Sayla here on the morning show with Always Gonna Be. Before that, Phillips and Banks with I've Seen What It Can Do. It's a terrific Tuesday, June the 2nd, everybody. Welcome into the morning show. I'm Joseph Reed, taking you through another day, another morning of great Southern gospel music right here. Thank you for joining me. The latest from the Guardians up next, featuring Pat Parker. This is I Know You.
1: If I know me, I could miss the mark 1,000 times, and somehow that would only be the start. If I know me, I could fail to trust you, Lord, and break your heart. If I know me, I could tell myself I'm better than the one who bowed their knees then went astray. Well, the fact is I know me, and who I am make

That's the Perrys. The song is By the Blood. Starting off this hour of great Southern gospel music on the morning show, I'm Joseph Reed. Hello there. Tuesday, June the 2nd. The Perrys. Boy, I tell you, we're having a great time on the road. If you've been under a rock, I have been singing with the Perrys since last year and have really been having a great time representing the gospel of Jesus Christ in song. And we got back in late Sunday night from a wonderful series of services. We were in Louisiana, Mississippi, and Kentucky. So there's some driving for you. Our buddy John Kelly of the Kellys went with us and helped drive. Jared was off this past weekend celebrating his 10th wedding anniversary with his wife, Lindsay. But we had such great services and wonderful time. And it's always a joy to be able to stand up and represent Jesus Christ. And I tell you what, I don't deserve it. I don't deserve his blessings. It's just how I feel. But he is faithful and just. He is a wonderful friend. The Bible says that sticks closer than any brother. That's the kind of person he is. But so thankful for By the Blood doing so well. And I love that song. It's beautiful. It's beautiful. Speaking of Perry, Deborah Perry and Jaden's Call are going to be coming up here. We've got the Collingsworth family. Legacy 5-2, but right now, my buddy Mark Bishop. Here he is with God Needs Ministers. You're listening to The Morning Show on Singing News Radio.

Collingsworth family with We'll Understand It Better by and by. Before that, Deborah Perry and Jaden's Call with At the End of Every Prayer. Song's doing very well for Legacy 5. This is I Know the Sweet Voice of the Shepherd. This is The Morning Show.

devil reigns. He saw a whole lot of people carrying chains. They were digging up holes with their very own sin. Oh, it's gonna be the grave the devil puts them in. They were bound by hate, they were bound by greed, they were slaves to the things that they just don't.

The Kingdom Heirs. Boy, when that song came out, I thought, that's different. It's called The Chain Gang. Good morning. It is Terrific Tuesday right here on The Morning Show. Glad to have you with me. It's June the 2nd. June the 2nd. I mentioned earlier this morning how crazy this year has flown by. I feel like every year goes by faster. But it's the same amount of days. It just doesn't make sense, does it? It doesn't. We're going to hear from the Mylon Hayes family coming up. Jason Crabb and Scotty Inman. We're also going to be telling you about a great concert going on this weekend. Yep. All up ahead on The Morning Show. Here are the Cragans with God

Music from Jason Crabb here on The Morning Show. It's Your Help is on the way. Jeff Tolbert and Primitive Row before that with I Am the One. Great concert event that is coming up this weekend. And I want to tell you all about it. The name will give it away a little bit. It's Singing on the Farm. Think about that. Singing on the Farm, and it's just what you would expect it to be. It is Southern gospel music, literally on the farm. And it is in North Carolina. We would love for you to come out and be with us. It is Sipes Singing on the Farm. It's 2 days. Guys, this is a beautiful place to enjoy 2 days of worship with music and fellowship. It's this Friday, June the 5th, from 4 to 9. The doors will open at 1. And then Saturday, June the 6th, from 3 to 8. Doors open at 11. And this is I'm going to be there on Saturday. Now, Friday will be Jonathan Wilburn, Anthem Edition, the Wilmington Celebration Choir, the Hoppers, Peach Goldman, and Pastor Tyler Galden will be bringing the message. That's Friday. Again, that's from 4 p.m. to 9 p.m. on Friday. And then Saturday, Jonathan Wilburn, the Harvesters Quartet, the Perrys will be there, the Lefevre Quartet, Gold City, and Scotty Inman. This is Sipes Singing on the Farm. It's there in Claremont, North Carolina. I don't even think I told you where it was going to be yet till just now. My bad. Claremont, North Carolina, there on Balls Creek Road. This is a great event that happens each year, and you don't want to miss it. The property is just absolutely beautiful, stunning. It's 2 days, June 5th and 6th, Claremont, North Carolina, at the Singing on the Farm. And we encourage you to go to Sipes. That's S-I-P-E-S, Sipes, singingonthefarm.com to get all of the details and make plans to come and join us this weekend. We're excited to be with our friends, Lefevre Quartet, Gold City, Scotty Inman, Jonathan Wilburn, the Harvesters Quartet. And by the way, Saturday, the evangelist Andy Lambert is going to be speaking. It's going to be great. They've got concessions and food trucks. You can bring your favorite chair. It's going to happen rain or shine. So go to SipesSingingOnTheFarm.com to get the details. Scotty Inman up next will be joining us on the farm. This is Broken Man Can. It's his latest. This is Singing News Radio.

moss and the thorns, they mocked and said love has died. The shadows of the tomb shouted hope is gone.

0: must have been in tears to know his little daughter's life would end.
1: And when
0: 10 lepers cried on

Yeah, and then that's Tribute Quartet starting off this hour of great Southern gospel music on the morning show. I'm Joseph Reed. Hello. It is Tuesday, June the 2nd, 2026. Just in case you didn't know what year it was. you got to keep you informed of what year it is, you know, on here. I'm finally writing down 2026, by the way. It took me 6 months to do it, but I'm finally doing it. It's crazy. In the Singing News Magazine, as a matter of fact, in the May issue, there was a great conversation in there with Jeff Easter, which I thought was fantastic. I want to share some of it with you this hour. It's a question and answer with Jeff Easter, and Danny Jones asked the questions. Jeff Easter answered the questions. So I'm going to be reading some of these this hour. Danny Jones says the world has known Jeff and Sherry Easter since the 1980s, working together as a couple within a family group or working with their own. During those 40 years or so, there have been a lot of new arrivals to the gospel music audience. So there are many new readers who may not know what's on your performing resume. So Danny asked Jeff, go back to your first group and work your way to today. Jeff says, if you want to go all the way back to the beginning, that would be when I was 13 years old. My brother, Steve Rabbit Easter, Kenneth Barrier, Barry Barrier, and I had a little bluegrass band called the Granite City Ramblers. Around that same time, I was learning to play bass guitar, and I soon started playing for my daddy's group, the Easter Brothers. I went with Gold City in the very early 1980s. After that, I came back home to work with the Easter Brothers in the Granite City Recording Studio. In 1984, I started working with the Singing Americans, and after that, I started with Sherry's family, the Lewis family, in July of 1985. We were there until 1988 when our son Madison was born, and then we started Jeff and Sherry Easter. Isn't that interesting? We're going to give you more from this great question and answer session, Conversations with Jeff Easter, this hour. Adam Crabb up next on the show. This is There Is a Healer. We've got Endless Highway coming up too, so stay tuned.

The Guardians with Kick Up My Heels and Sing. Before that, Endless Highway with The End. Joseph Reed here. It is the morning show, Singing News Radio. Conversations with Jeff Easter from the Singing News Magazine May issue. Danny Jones asked Jeff, have you ever considered what you might be doing now had music not turned out to be your career? Jeff says, I'd probably be in automotives. I could see myself wheeling and dealing with cars and buses or working on cars and buses. I just love fixing things. Very cool. We got more from this article, Conversations with Jeff Easter, coming up later this hour. Right now, here's a hand clapping toe tapper for you. Karen Peck and New River and their latest, it's God Gives Good Answers.

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7: Making sure your kids get enough sleep. It's one of the most important things you can do for them as a parent, and yet it's often overlooked. Not only does sleep in the early years set the stage for mental and physical health, it also creates the foundation for how one sleeps later in life. That's according to the National Sleep Foundation. Now, that organization recommends 14 to 17 hours a night for newborns, 12 to 15 for infants, 11 to 14 for toddlers, 10 to 13 for preschoolers, and 9 to 11 for school-aged children. When it's age appropriate, start by talking to your kids about why sleep is important. It helps their body grow, helps their brains learn, helps their mood stay steady. Don't underestimate the importance of a routine. You can even narrate what you're doing step by step to help them along the way. I'm Dr. Sanjay Gupta, helping you live a better life.
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12: The very first Christian missionaries in all history were a couple of men named Saul, who lived in Tarsus, and Barnabas. We know Saul better as the Apostle Paul. They had no pattern to go by, no methodology, no background in missionary work as such. All they had was a set of very simple instructions. Those came from Jesus and were given to all of his disciples. It said this, "Go ye therefore and make disciples of all the Gentiles, baptizing them in the name of the Father, and the Son, and the Holy Spirit, teaching them to observe all things whatever I have commanded you. And lo, I am with you always, even to the end of the world." Yeah, I know you have heard it, go and teach all nations. But the fact is that the word nations is the word translated Gentiles everywhere else in the New Testament, so why not get it like it was? The problem was that so much of the church at that time didn't get it. They just did not understand that that gospel was supposed to go to the Gentiles just like it did to the Jews. So they had this. They had this commission, and they had a story. A story that had been pretty much memorized by all the disciples of Jesus. It was the story of the ministry, the teachings, the miracles, the death, and of course the resurrection of Jesus. And they had a theology, a very simple one, that it is through the death and resurrection of Jesus that we can be saved, we can have our sins forgiven, and we can be reconciled to God. And they were to take this story to the nations, which, don't forget, included the Gentiles. So they were sent on their way by the church in Antioch of Syria. I presume they were given funds and prayers and, who knows, maybe even a box lunch for the first day out at sea. After that, they were on their own. You can't help wondering what they expected as they went. It's hard to imagine that they expected what they got, but what did they hope for? What were they looking for? We don't know. They don't ever tell us. Everywhere Paul went, though, he went to the Jews first. Generally speaking, he went to the synagogue on the Sabbath day in every new town he went to. He was clear enough on this principle, quote, to the Jew first, but also to the Gentile. One of the best illustrations of how this all worked is found in the 13th chapter of Acts, on Paul and Barnabas' first visit to Antioch of Pisidia. Now, this is a different city from the Antioch that sent them forth. That one is in Syria. They started in the synagogue, and you have in this passage a good sample of Paul's message that he gave when he went to speak to Jews. There's a lot of history in his message, as is often the case, but the thrust of the history was to bring this audience to King David. He laid in and painted in all the background work. Why did he bring them to King David? Well, that's simple. Every Jew knew that the Messiah was to be a son of David, in the lineage of David. And so when he brought them down to David, there were messianic implications already in his message. So he said to these men in the synagogue, "And so God raised up unto them David to be their king, to whom also he gave testimony and said, I have found David the son of Jesse, a man after my own heart, who shall fulfill all my will." Now Paul says, "Of this man David's seed has God, according to his promise, raised unto Israel a Savior. His name is Jesus." He didn't take long to get to the point. God's promise of a Messiah of the seed of David, he said, has been fulfilled in Jesus. It seems that his audience knew about John the Baptist. It's strange in a way that this unusual prophet from the wilderness of Judea was known throughout Judea or throughout Jewry around the world, but he apparently was, because he immediately shifts to John the Baptist without any transition in his message. John, he says, had first preached before Jesus' coming the baptism of repentance to all the people of Israel. And as John fulfilled his course, he said, "Who do you think I am? I am not he." What did he mean by he? This is he with a big capital letter. Well, he meant I am not the Messiah. "But behold, there comes one after me whose shoes of his feet I am not worthy to loose." "Men and brethren," Paul said, casting his eye around the synagogue, "children of the stock of Abraham, and whoever among you fears God, to you is the word of this salvation sent. For they that dwelt at Jerusalem, and all their rulers, because they didn't know him and wouldn't recognize him, nor yet would they pay any attention to the prophets who are read every Sabbath day, they have fulfilled the prophets in condemning Jesus. And though they found no cause of death in him, they still insisted that Pilate kill him. And when they had fulfilled all that was written of him, they took him down from the tree, and they laid him in a grave." Must have been a sober moment in Paul's sermon as he took them all the way down to this point. And his listeners, perhaps not knowing anything of what had transpired since that time, of not really having any information about Jesus, didn't know what Paul was going to say next. What Paul said was, "They laid him in a sepulcher, a dead man, but God raised him from the dead. And he was seen many days of them that came up with him from Galilee to Jerusalem, who are his witnesses unto the people." You know, this may have fallen strangely on their ears, but maybe not. For a long time, scholars thought the idea of a suffering and a dying Messiah was foreign to first century Jews. But we know better than that now. Because of the Qumran, our Dead Sea Scrolls, we know that at least in the Qumran community, there were those who expected a suffering Messiah, that they actually expected a Messiah who might die. And here is Paul telling them, the Messiah came, he ministered, he died, and he was raised from the dead. "And now," Paul said, "we declare to you good news, how that the promise that was made to the fathers, God has fulfilled the same unto us, their children, in that he has raised up Jesus again. As it's written in the second psalm, you are my son, this day have I begotten you. And it's concerning that he raised him up from the dead, now no more to return to corruption. He said on this wise, I will give you the sure mercies of David. And so he says in another psalm, you shall not suffer your Holy One to see corruption. Now you have to understand that Paul is speaking in a synagogue, and these people want to hear the scriptures to back up what Paul is saying. It's one thing to testify to a miracle, and miracles are very impressive, but people will always want to know, okay, fine, but what does the scripture say? Because the scripture tells you that if someone comes along and performs a miracle and tries to take you contrary to God's law, well, you're not supposed to listen to that fellow. So Paul is ticking off scriptures familiar to every one of these men, and he's ticking them off in relationship to their understanding of the Messiah. So he says in another psalm, you will not suffer your Holy One to see corruption. For David, after he had served his own generation by the will of God, fell on sleep and was laid to his fathers and saw corruption. In other words, he died, he was buried, and his body wasted away. But he whom God raised again saw no corruption. He begins now to pull together for them scriptures that they had probably discussed for years, all the way up through their education, the synagogue, and everything else. They knew about these passages and pondered what they meant. Now, finally, Paul tells them. And then he tells them the gospel, that is the truly good news. Be it known to you, therefore, men and brethren, that through this man, Jesus, is preached unto you the forgiveness of sins. And by him all that believe are justified from all their sins, from which you could not be justified by the law of Moses. All your sins, all the wrong things in your life, all your guilt can be washed away. You can be totally justified. Now, what's really fascinating about this is there is a presumption in Paul's statement that the Jews agreed and understood this, that they could not be justified by the law of Moses. The law could never justify. This was an accepted fact. Take special note of this because a lot of Bible readers assume that salvation was by the law in the Old Testament and by grace in the New Testament. Not so. Notice what Paul says to this group of Jews as though it were a self-evident fact. By Jesus, all that believe are justified from all things, from which you could not be justified by the law of Moses. But beware, lest that come upon you which is spoken of in the prophets. Behold, you despisers, and wonder, and perish. For I work a work in your days, a work which you shall in no wise believe, though a man declare it unto you. And Paul sat down. So that's the gospel. Simple, isn't it? You can read it in one chapter of the book of Acts. And when Paul was finished, the Sabbath services adjourned. Well, when the Jews were gone out of the synagogue, the Gentiles, who had been in the synagogue as well, came to Paul and said, hey, can we hear more about this next Sabbath? And when the congregation was broken up, some of the Jews and the religious proselytes followed Paul and Barnabas, who, speaking to them, persuaded them to continue in the grace of God. And the next Sabbath day came the whole city nearly together to hear the word of God. Did anything odd strike you about this last passage? There is something rather interesting in it. I'll tell you about it when I come back after this break.
3: 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It may be more important to ask, what does Jesus tell us to do? You can be sure of that. For a free introductory CD titled, The Words of Jesus, write to Born to Win, Post Office Box 560, White House, Texas 75791, or call toll free 1-888-BIBLE-44.
12: Did you catch it? The interesting thing about this passage through here is that all this preaching was going on, not on Sunday, but on the Sabbath. Well, that's only natural, you'd say. That's where the Jews were in the synagogue on the Sabbath day, so that's where we started all this. Yeah, that's true. But what's interesting is that when the Gentiles came to Paul, they said, hey, we'd like to hear this next Sabbath. And Paul said, okay, fine, sure. He didn't say, oh, look, I didn't get around to this in the sermon, but we don't worship on Saturday really anymore. We worship on Sunday. Why don't we get together tomorrow and I can preach to all you this tomorrow on Sunday morning? But he didn't say that. In fact, they did not assemble again with the Gentiles until when? Well, it says the next Sabbath day came almost the whole city together to hear the word of God. Now, what is obvious, you know, you can fight with it if you'd like, but what's obvious is that the church had made no transition to Sunday observance by this time. They were, in fact, had been until the establishment of the Antioch church. The church was 100% Jewish anyway. Never would have occurred to them to make that kind of transition. And in fact, there's no record that it did. So the church had made no transition to Sunday at this time. That would have been, in fact, a far, far greater controversy than anything else they could have done. They were still observing the Sabbath on the seventh day, right along with the Jews. Now, the question you have a right to ask and have an answer to is, when did that change? It hadn't changed by this point, when Paul is appearing in a Gentile town preaching the gospel to them. And in fact, it was not until after all the New Testament writings were finished that this change could have taken place, because there is not a word about it in the New Testament. You also have to ask whether the change, when it came, was justified. Did they have the right to do it, or was it heresy? Well, that was the least of Paul's problems on this particular day, because when the Jews saw all the multitude, the huge crowds that had come to listen to Paul, they were filled with envy, and they spoke against the things that were spoken by Paul, contradicting and blaspheming. This is one of the greatest tragedies of the New Testament, and one that Paul never did seem to really understand. Much later in his ministry, he would agonize over the continual rejection of the Jews. Well, when Paul and Barnabas waxed bold, they said, well, it was necessary that the word of God should first have been spoken to you, the Jews. But seeing you won't have it, you judge yourselves unworthy of everlasting life, we're going to turn to the Gentiles, for God has commanded us to do it, saying, quote, and he proceeds to quote right out of the prophet Isaiah in 49, verse 6. He said, I have set you to be a light of the Gentiles, that you should be for salvation unto the ends of the earth. Once again, we come across this recurring theme that the whole approach of the Jews and of Judaism in general was exclusive. In other words, this God is our God. He's not yours. And they tended to want to lock their religion up in a tight little box and not let anyone in. If you did get in, it was the rigors of getting in were very difficult indeed. And Jews wouldn't even eat with Gentiles. They wouldn't socialize with Gentiles. But Paul says, hey, the salvation of the Gentiles is not a new idea. It was God's plan all along. He said back in Isaiah, I have set you to be a light of the Gentiles. I don't intend for my faith to be a faith of Jews only, but that you should be for salvation unto the ends of the earth, everywhere. Well, when the Gentiles heard this, they were glad and they glorified the word of the Lord, and as many as were appointed to eternal life believed. And the word of the Lord was published through that entire region. I mean, it spread like wildfire among the Gentiles in this region. But the Jews stirred up the devout and honorable women and the chief men of the city and raised a persecution against Paul and Barnabas and expelled them out of the area. Paul and Barnabas, when they left, shook off the dust of their feet against them and came to Iconium. And the disciples were filled with joy with the Holy Spirit because of what had happened there in spite of all the persecution that came their way. And so they continued on down the road a ways to a little town called Iconium, and they went both together into the synagogue of the Jews to speak on the Sabbath day. And here, quite a large number of both Jews and also of Greeks believed, but they also large contingent of unbelieving Jews stirred up the Gentiles and made their minds evil affected toward the brethren. But a long time they abode there. They stayed there quite a long time, speaking boldly in the Lord, and they gave testimony to the word of his grace. And God granted signs and wonders to be done by their hands. And the city was divided. It was split right down the middle, and part held with the Jews, and part held with the apostles. Well, when finally there was an assault made by the collection of Gentiles and Jews who were opposed to Paul, they were going to use them despitefully and to stone them. They became aware of it, and they decided they'd get out of there and go on down the road to two towns called Lystra and Derbe that were cities of Lycaonia, into the region over there, and there they went, and there they preached the gospel. Now, you should know about these cities, that we are now in the region of Galatia. These are the churches that will ultimately receive the book of Galatians. Take special note of this, lest you fail to recognize somewhere along the line that the Galatian churches were Gentile. You will notice that in some of the churches, the initial movements, at least in this area, the churches were Jew and Gentile. But primarily in these latter two cities, they were almost exclusively Gentile churches. There was a certain man at Lystra, and this illustrates the fact. He was impotent in his feet. He was a cripple from his mother's womb. He had never walked in his life. The same one heard Paul speak. And while Paul was speaking, he looked steadily at this man, and he perceived that the man had the faith to be healed. And he looked at him, and he said, said with a loud voice, "Stand up on your feet. Get up." And the man leaped and walked. And the great miracle, once again, is that not only were his legs strengthened and healed, somehow the neurological structure was produced that enabled him to walk. He didn't even have to learn. And when the people saw what Paul had done, they lifted up their voices, saying in the speech of Lycaonia, "The gods are come down to us in the likeness of men." And they called Barnabas Jupiter, and they called Paul Mercury, because he was the chief speaker. Now, mind you, these are not Jews. These are pagans. They are all pagan to the core, and they worship Jupiter and Mercury and all kinds of other gods. And they were so overwhelmed by these men that they thought, well, these are the gods in the flesh. And the priest of Jupiter, who was before their city, brought oxen and garlands to the gates, and they were ready to do sacrifice with the people. And they were ready to sacrifice animals to Barnabas and Paul. When they heard about it, they tore their garments, and they ran in among the people, crying out and saying, don't, stop. We are men of like passions with you, and we preach to you that you should turn from these vanities unto the living God, which made heaven and earth and the sea and all the things that are there. God in time past permitted all nations to walk in their own ways, but he didn't leave himself without a witness in that he did good and gave us rain from heaven and fruitful seasons and filled our hearts with food and gladness. And even with everything they could say, they barely restrained the people that they had not done sacrifice to them. Now, it's important to know this because when you get to the book of Galatians, when he writes back to these people, he speaks of them in time past. And the whole idea is, what had these people come out of? Had they come out of Judaism or had they come out of paganism? The answer is as clear as crystal that if these are the churches of Galatia, they came out of paganism. Now, they didn't have any Jews down there to give them trouble, so they had to import them. In verse 19, there came thither certain Jews from Antioch and Iconium, who persuaded the people, and having stoned Paul, they dragged him out of the city, supposing he had been dead, left him lying on the road. And the disciples stood around him. You can sort of visualize these people standing in a circle around Paul with long faces. And he moved. And he rose up, creaking, I'm sure, and stood up and came into town. And the next day he left with Barnabas for Derbe. And when they preached the gospel in that city and taught a lot of people, they returned again to Lystra, to Iconium, and Antioch, confirming the souls of the disciples and exhorting them to continue in the faith and reminding them that we only through much tribulation enter the kingdom of God. And if those poor people there had any need for an illustration of what tribulation was like, they had just been through a dandy. And when they had ordained them elders in every church and prayed with fasting, they commended them to the Lord on whom they believed. After they passed through Pisidia, they came to Pamphylia. They went through Perga, down to Attalia. And thence they took sail and went home to Antioch, from which they had been recommended to the grace of God for the work that they had fulfilled. And when they had came, they gathered that whole church together, the church, the first real missionary church. And they rehearsed all that God had done with them and how he had opened the door of faith to the Gentiles. Oh, there must have been great rejoicing there. They stayed there for a long time after that with the disciples. How long exactly, we don't know. But during this time, an unfortunate division in the early church had begun to develop. I'll tell you about it when I come back after this break.
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12: Knowing human nature and how it works, I suppose it should come as no surprise that the early church was divided. There was no screening of baptism candidates in those early years, and so there were believers and then there were believers, if you know what I mean. For a long time, many people, both inside and outside the church, considered the Christians as just another sect of Judaism. You know, they were all Jewish. They hadn't changed their God. And not only were they Jews, they were Torah observant Jews. So no one thought of them as being a different or a new religion. But just as there were sects of Judaism in the first century, disciples were baptized out of all those sects. And they inevitably brought along a lot of their cherished ideas right along with them. You know, we don't check all our old ideas at the door when we walk in. We bring a lot of stuff, a lot of baggage with us. The problem was that while Jesus honored the written law, he was constantly in conflict with Judaism per se. Judaism used the written law as its cornerstone, but the central pillar of Judaism is the oral law, what Jesus called the traditions of your fathers, what came to be called the Talmud. Try to keep this one fact straight. Judaism is not the religion of the Old Testament. I think a lot of people assume it is. They watch the Jews and doing what they're doing. They keep the Sabbath on the seventh day. And they sort of think maybe, well, this is the religion of the Old Testament, but my religion is a religion of the New Testament. It's not true. A lot of people reading Paul's epistles assume that Paul is contrary or against Old Testament law, when that's not true.

0: Now, we really shouldn't have any trouble visualizing this because it is totally true to human nature and our own experience with it. If you have attended a church anywhere for very long, you understand fully that there are political parties in that church. There are people to the right. There are people to the left. There are people who are conservative. There are people who are progressive. It's true. Anytime you have as many as four or five people together, you're going to have those kind of differences. And by the time your church gets to 100 to 200 to 500 to 5,000, those differences, well, they're rather considerably multiplied, as I think many of you would already know. We would like to think of the early Jerusalem church as pristine, united, perfectly joined together. Perhaps if I just reminded you that the church in that age was also composed of human beings, you could come down to earth and realize that there were political parties in the early church. Yeah, we really know that that has to be true. Well, here comes one. Paul and Barnabas are still continuing to serve with the church in Antioch, and they're all happy and going on and preaching the gospel and learning the scriptures. And about that time, certain men came down from Judea. This is Acts 15, verse 1. And taught the brethren and said, "Except you be circumcised after the manner of Moses, you cannot be saved." Well, this didn't go over very well. In fact, it was like a dash of cold water on Paul and Barnabas, who had been seeing uncircumcised Gentiles converted, baptized, receiving the Holy Spirit, learning the scriptures, and growing daily for several months now, at least. And along comes a group of men and says, "You can't do that. Call these men the circumcision party." Now, like any political party, they had a platform. And like every political party, they didn't all agree on everything in the platform. But they agreed on enough to become a major nuisance and a major obstacle on the road to the conversion of the Gentiles, which is another way of saying they were a major obstacle on the road to the things that God was trying to get done. We'll learn more about these men next time. Until then, this is Ronald Dart. And you were born to win.
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That's Greater Vision, starting off this hour of great Southern Gospel music on Singing News Radio. If these walls could talk, I'm Joseph Reed. Hope you're doing good this morning. Terrific Tuesday. It's June the 2nd, 2026. We are here. We are good. We are making it. You know what? I have to bring this up. Yesterday, we were at Cumberland River Homes Benefit, or not yesterday. I'm getting my days mixed up. Sunday, we were at Cumberland River Homes Benefit. It's a home that helps intellectual disabled adults. And they had a benefit concert in Marion, Kentucky. And the Perrys were honored to be there. The place was packed. And we got to witness some of those disabled adults open up the concert by singing. And honestly, it was just beautiful. It just really touched my heart. They sang some songs. They also played the bells in sync. Different colored bells would play different notes for the song. And it was just really cool to see them adapt and be able to do that. And I've just not stopped thinking about those great folks in 2 days. It's just been a life-changing concert and meeting a lot of great people who were there, the volunteers, the staff who works with the adults and helps them and helps take care of them and teaches them. And I just, when you pray, pray for not only Cumberland River Homes there in Marion, Kentucky, but pray for all of those organizations that reach out to help the intellectually disabled adults and children. You know, a lot of times we have a strong focus on the children who are going through it, but, you know, one day they become adults and they need help. They need caregivers and people to support them. And it just means a lot to me that there are people with that passion out there. So when you pray for Cumberland River Homes and all of those who help the disabled. It's so very important. It's a ministry, really. It's a mission. And I just want to say thank you to Cumberland River Homes and all of the great staff there and the great things that they do. It was just a life-changing event. And I'm sure that you can search Cumberland River Homes and find out more about them online. I don't have the information in front of me because I just talk off the cuff here. I don't plan nothing. It's crazy. But anyway, that's been on my mind. 11th hour is going to be coming up. Jeff and Sherry Easter and the Down East Boys right now. Hear Kana's voice. I like this. This will make you feel good on a Tuesday. It's You Don't Want to Miss This.

We covered some ground last hour talking about conversations with Jeff Easter from Danny Jones and the Singing News Magazine's May issue. That's Jeff and Sherry with Here Comes Jesus. The Down East Boys up next on the show with their latest, Preach Jesus. I'm Joseph Reed, and you're listening to The Morning Show. This is Singing News Radio. This world.

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Others didn't care that much about. Oh, but you have so much mercy for the outcast.

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0: Now it's time for Moments That Motivate with humorist Tim Lovelace.
1: Before I boarded a plane the other day, I flipped through the pages of my passport, reflecting on stamps from different countries and recalling wonderful times. But the greatest memories were not of castles or capitals, but instead, they were cherished God moments. I recalled an Easter service spent in Spain, where a very poor man had saved his money to bring chocolate to all the church children to celebrate Jesus' resurrection. Another stamp, from Mexico, brought to mind an art class held at a local church for children who had experienced trauma. They were able to paint their feelings while learning about Jesus. And I can still picture the vibrant colors they painted after discovering they were truly loved. One stamp from the Netherlands reminded me of concerts played there and the remarkable visit we made to Corrie ten Boom's house where the hiding place was located during World War II. To see the secret panel and know it was where Corrie's family sheltered Jews and saved so many lives was awesome. A United Kingdom stamp reminded me of a friend who was baptized in the North Sea off the coast of Scotland. Many stamps from Canada brought back marvelous memories of our Christian family to the North. One stamp from Honduras caused me to reflect on an unforgettable Christmas Mary Alice and I spent with underprivileged children who were extremely rich in smiles and laughter. Their faces changed our hearts forever. You know, every stamp was a beautiful reminder of a loving Savior who is faithful to guide us on each step of our journey.
0: To learn more about humorist, speaker, and storyteller Tim Lovelace, or to find out when Tim will be in your area, go to timlovelace.com and be sure to follow Tim on social media.

Taking a pause in the middle of your day? Well, you've tuned into the right place. I'm Troy Peach, and this is Southern Gospel Middays on Singing News Radio, the voice of Southern Gospel.

It's Troy Peach here with Southern Gospel Middays. It's time now for your singing news verse of the day. Today, your singing news verse of the day comes out of the book of Hebrews, chapter 12 and verse 1. Therefore, we also, since we are surrounded by so great a cloud of witnesses, let us lay aside every weight and the sin which so easily ensnares us, and let us run with endurance the race that is set before us. I can say amen right there. That's your singing news verse of the day here on Southern Gospel Middays.

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In this hour of the world's greatest crisis, hear a unique revelation and message by Brother Ray Pringle, a man anointed to be a prophet of God. The voice of one crying in the wilderness, prepare ye the way of the Lord, make his path straight, as saith the prophet. And many of the children of Israel shall he turn to the Lord their God, and he shall go before him in the spirit and power of Elias, to turn the hearts of the fathers to the children, and the disobedient to the wisdom of the just, to make ready a people prepared.

0: Welcome to the Word of Prophecy broadcast, America's most challenging hour, and I'm Brother Ray Pringle. And I've come your way again with a true prophetic message right out of your Holy Bible, ladies and gentlemen. And this ministry has been raised up by the Lord to be a lighthouse, and our message for a beacon and guidepost for the world-conforming church of our Lord and to our misguided and sick society, and that is to turn them back to divine favor through old-fashioned repentance. And I pray that the Lord will give you ears to hear this true prophetic message out of your Holy Bible, which is the only source of truth and light for you and this old sick society. And I pray that the Lord would give you ears to hear this true message sent in Holy Ghost anointing. We continue the old-fashioned message today, true repentance, beginning in Jeremiah, the 8th chapter. Jeremiah, now the 8th chapter, beginning in verse 5. God says, "Why then is this people of Jerusalem slidden back by a perpetual backsliding? They hold fast deceit. They refuse to return. I hearkened and heard, but they spake not aright. No man repented him of his wickedness, saying, What have I done? Everyone turneth to his course as the horse rusheth into the battle. Yea, the stork in the heaven knoweth her appointed times, and the turtle and the crane observe the times of their coming. But my people know not the judgment of the Lord." The true message of repentance must be preached to the church of the end time, which is an idolatrous church in this end time, because the world and the love of the world has separated God's people from the true, the true life, the true divine favor that the church once held. And the church could be characterized by the sixth verse of Jeremiah 8 very well, as God said, "I hearkened and heard, but they spake not aright. No man repented him of his wickedness, saying, What have I done?" And truly that is characteristic of this generation in which we're living. People say, "Well, what have I got to repent of?" And you hear that old proverb, "Well, everybody sins." I want you to know, ladies and gentlemen, God hates sin and true repentance, and that's what God requires and demands. It's not optional. There's no option to it. There's no choice in the matter. Jesus said, "Repent or perish." And that's all. That's in many places in the Bible, but especially in Luke 13 and 3 and Luke 13 and 5. And the only way to divine favor and eternal life is through old-fashioned repentance. And that means quit your sinning. That means you quit your smoking and cussing. That means you quit your drinking and running around. That means you quit your idolatrous abominations out here in partying and gambling and dancing and out here in the world living an abominable, ungodly life. Of course you have to give it up. You can't keep on doing the committing sin and being a Christian. That's just as impossible as jumping on the far end of your shadow on a beautiful sunny day. And it certainly is impossible. And the Bible tells us plainly here that God saw that no man repented him of his wickedness. They rush as every one would as a horse rushing into the battle. And that means like a fool. A horse is foolish. You don't frighten a horse. He runs right out before the cannons and before the shooting and the battle, and he's not afraid of it. And that's the way God said people, his own people, are doing. They just rush out into judgment with no thought of repenting of their sins and abominations. No wonder the Lord commanded his people. Well, this is a commandment, and it's also a warning in 2 Chronicles 7, 13 and 14. God said, "If I shut up heaven, that there be no rain, if I command the locusts to devour the land, or if I send pestilence among my people." And don't you think for a minute, ladies and gentlemen, that God is so loving and good that he is not going to send these things among the very people that claim to be the disciples of Jesus Christ in this generation. He's going to shut up heaven. There's going to be a drought and famine. He's going to command the locusts and pestilence to devour the land. And he said, "But if my people, which are called by my name, shall humble themselves," and that is the need of this hour. He said, if they'll humble themselves and pray and seek my face, and here's the key, "turn from their wicked ways, then will I hear from heaven, and I will forgive their sin, and I'll heal their land." And God's ears are intent to the prayers of those who will repent. No wonder the scripture says from the Well, this is from the mouth of the Apostle Paul in Acts 17 and 30. He said, but of the times of this ignorance God winked at, but now he commandeth all men everywhere to repent. And it's repent or go to hell. And there's no other way about it. 2 Peter 3 and 9, the great apostle said, the Lord is not slack concerning his promise, as some men count slackness. In other words, God is not tolerant. Praise God, he is patient, he's long-suffering, but he's saying God's not slack, he's not tolerant. He's not going to let you get by and break his word. He's going to keep that promise of judgment. For he said, God is not slack concerning his promise, as men count slackness, but is long-suffering to usward, not willing that any should perish, but that all should come to repentance. And ladies and gentlemen, God demands that men and women and young people repent or perish. And that's the only alternative to hell, is to repent. Not to be religious, not to join the church, not to get out here and be a hypocrite or a mimicker of being a child of God, but to repent. And that's the only way back to God's divine favor, is through repentance. We hear that old message today of confession. Just confess. No, that's not enough. The Bible says in 1 John 1 and 9, if we confess our sins, he is faithful and just to forgive us our sins and to cleanse us from all unrighteousness. But the Bible teaches repentance. That's the only scripture in the Bible that didn't complete it. See? It didn't complete the transaction between a sinner and God for divine favor. Like in Proverbs 28:13, he that covereth his sin shall not prosper, but whoso confesseth and forsaketh him shall have mercy. And the New Testament teaches men to give up their sins, quit their sinning, go and sin no more, repent or perish. And that is the divine demands upon an idolatrous church and upon a sick society that is filled with lust and abominations and even evil spirits here in this end time. Repentance is the only way for an adulterer back to God. Quit your committing adultery. The only way for a homosexual or lesbian to be saved is to repent. You have to quit being a lesbian or a homosexual, or quit your drinking. The only way for a drunk to be saved is to quit your drinking and to turn to God and Jesus Christ for their mercy and for eternal life. Jesus, well, he told the church of his day, this is found in Matthew, the 21st chapter. He gave this parable to the preachers of his day. In verse 28, Matthew 21, but what think ye? A certain man had two sons, and he came to the first and said, son, go work today in my vineyard. Well, this man is the father, and he's talking about the sons that, you know, that he had that were in the family of God. And he said, and he answered and said, the younger one says, I will not. But afterward he repented and he went. He came to the second and said, likewise. And he answered and said, I go, sir, but he went not. Which of the twain did the will of his father? They said the first. Jesus said unto them, verily I say unto you, that the publicans and the harlots go into the kingdom of God before you. Speaking to the religionists, the preachers, the church people of his day. Verse 32, for John came unto you in the way of righteousness, and you believed him not. But the publicans and the harlots believed him. And ye, when ye had seen it, repented not afterward, that ye might believe him. See, the only way to believing on the Lord unto eternal life is through repentance. You don't believe on Christ and receive eternal life until you repent. And that means you change your mind. Father, I'm sorry I've sinned against you, and I'm going to quit my sinning. Praise God. And the Bible said in 1 John 3 and 8, he that committeth sin is of the devil. In 1 John 3 and 6, the Bible said, whosoever abideth in him sinneth not. Whosoever sinneth hath not seen him, neither known him. If you continue in your sin, the Bible said, you don't even know Jesus. You haven't really met him. Well, as many other places in the Word of God, we won't have time on this broadcast today. The Bible says in 2 Corinthians 7 and 10, here is a matter of conviction. And to conviction today is not possible without the preaching of judgment and repentance. And that's why you don't see many people repenting, is because preachers don't preach on the judgment of God and the necessity of repentance. In 2 Corinthians 7 and 10, the scripture says through the Holy Ghost, for godly sorrow worketh repentance to salvation, not to be repented of, but the sorrow of the world worketh death. See, there's two kinds of sorrow. There's a sorrow because we got caught, and there's a sorrow because that our sins have caught up with us. And when our sins catch up with us, the only, well, wise thing to do is to turn to the Lord and repent and give up those sins before they ruin us and lead us into the pit of hell. And the Bible said that godly sorrow, that's conviction of the Holy Ghost, it worketh repentance to salvation. And ladies and gentlemen, the only true way to God's divine favor and salvation is through repentance. True repentance, which is a giving up of our sins, a turning away from them. In John the 8th chapter and verse 9, Jesus here accosted a group that brought a woman taken in the very act of adultery. And as Jesus here was preaching to those that brought her, the Lord forgave the woman because she repented. In verse 9, they which heard it, being convicted by their own conscience, went out one by one. See, our conscience is the source of conviction. But the Bible tells us plainly in 1 Timothy 4 and verse 2 that many people's conscience here in this end time are seared with a hot iron, and they're not sensitive to the voice of the Spirit. They're not sensitive to the Word of God, which is Spirit and life, that reaches down, as the Bible said in Hebrews 4 and 12, for the Word of God is quick and powerful, and sharper than any two-edged sword, piercing to the dividing asunder of soul and spirit, of the joints and marrow, and is a discerner of the thoughts and intents of our heart. It's the Word of God when it's preached under the anointing of the Holy Ghost. That is judgment, repentance, and the fear of God that leads men to repentance, because it is the goodness of God that leads men to repentance. Romans 2 and verse 4 declares to deliver us from the judgments of God and from the destruction and ruin that sin will bring to our lives. Shall we pray? Father, in the name of Jesus, we pray the Holy Ghost will bring conviction to the hearts of every man and woman, boy and girl, Lord, who's a Christian that has sin in their life, or a sinner who has never repented, and lead them both to old-fashioned repentance at the cross of Jesus. We ask in His name, and amen. This is Brother Ray Pringle on the Word of Prophecy broadcast. 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
8: 20 years ago, the average attention span was about 2.5 minutes. Today, it's just 47 seconds. Pretty disconcerting. That's according to new research out of UC Irvine. But really, this isn't our fault, at least not entirely. We can blame technology and the world around us. Attention, it turns out, is not an unlimited resource. You only have so much of it to give. Start paying more attention to what times of the day you seem to be at your mental peak. Try to knock out the more complicated stuff during that time. It's also important to take breaks every so often so you can more easily lock in when you're trying to concentrate. One expert said, even trying to visualize where you want to end your day with everything all wrapped up or with tons left to do, that can act as a real motivator. I'm Dr. Sanjay Gupta, helping you live a better life.
9: 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He's got socks. 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

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I'm Troy Peach, and this is Southern Gospel Middays.

Taking a pause in the middle of your day? Well, you've tuned into the right place. I'm Troy Peach, and this is Southern Gospel Middays on Singing News Radio, the voice of Southern Gospel music.

0: It's a great day to be in God's Word together. In our five-year journey through the Bible, we're at the beginning, the book of Genesis, focusing on the Old Testament patriarch Jacob. As we think about his spiritual progress, just think for a second about your own. What was your relationship with God like, say, 20 years ago? Well, in Genesis 34, Jacob has come a long way since leaving home two decades earlier. He's yielded his life to God, but now his past sins are coming back to haunt him. As our Bible teacher, Dr. J. Vernon McGee, liked to put it, the chickens are coming home to roost. Let's hear some important words about Bible study now from Dr. McGee.
1: This is an important chapter, so stay tuned in and let me make this statement. Many of you new folk are joining us in going through the Bible. We're delighted to have you aboard our Bible bus. Therefore, let me say this to you. If you want the study of the Bible to be meaningful to you, first of all, read the scripture that we're studying as we go along. Now, there is no substitute today or shortcut to studying the Bible. We've come through a period where we want to take it easy, and so we've had little gimmick programs of going through the Bible in a hurry. Well, believe me, my friend, you can't go through the Word of God in a hurry. It even took the Lord 7 days to make the heaven and the earth, and he was able to do it in just a moment. But he took a lot of time for him. And today, you can't take a little seminar and hope to become an authority on the Word of God and solve all your problems. God gave 66 books, and the only way is to study those 66 books. Read the scripture. Get the notes that we provide. If you don't have a copy, write in and get them. 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Pray for yourself. Pray for the program. Pray for this ministry. We are trying to get the word out yonder to the ends of the world and tell others about it. Tell your friends, your neighbors.
0: Dr. McGee never knew about our world prayer team, but he certainly would have been the first person to raise his hand and say, "Count me in." Prayer was and still is the best way that you can partner with us. And we'd like to invite you to join our world prayer team. It includes thousands, myself included, who travel the world on our knees every day. So if you'd like to receive a short daily prompt to pray, along with great stories of how God's at work through our program and prayers, you can sign up at ttb.org or call 1-800-65-BIBLE for some information. And when we get to heaven someday, who knows what we're going to discover about how God was at work through our intercession. I honestly can't wait to hear those stories. Now let's pray and get to our study. Heavenly Father, thank you for the gift of this time that we have together with you. Give us ears to hear from you now and an openness for your Spirit's prompting. In Jesus' name we pray. Amen. We're off to Genesis 34 as we make our way through the Bible with Dr. J. Vernon McGee.
1: Now, if you have your Bible today, friends, will you turn with us to the 34th chapter of the book of Genesis, Genesis 34. I hope those notes and outlines we send out are there before you, and if not, we'd like to send you a copy if you'll just write in and ask for yours. We have one here for you. Now, if you found your place here in the 34th chapter of Genesis, you recognize that we're still talking about Jacob. A great deal is said about Jacob. He's a very colorful character, and he certainly keeps up the interest. And in the family that he has, there is one thing that stands out. Something is always happening. There's not a dull moment. They continually give us quite a bit of excitement. And then there are such great spiritual lessons that are here for us. Now we are coming to this, though, that is very sad and sordid. The 34th chapter is not a very pretty chapter. In fact, we have three chapters in the book of Genesis that are not pretty at all. And do you know that they all concern the children of Leah? Leah, the eldest daughter of Laban that was given to Jacob. And I think this gives evidence of the fact that God does not approve plurality of marriages. The very fact this was forced on Jacob to a certain extent, but that didn't make it right by any means. And we find here that Jacob at least went along with it, and we find here in this section that the children of Leah are all involved in sin. Now, she had four boys, Simeon and Levi, and also Judah. And in the 35th chapter, we're coming to another one of the sons, and that concerns Reuben, the firstborn. So every one of her sons turned out rather badly, at least sin in their lives. Now, there is something else to note here. We're dwelling on the families. God is putting an emphasis there. We've said a great deal about the strife that's in all of these families, but now you notice another element that is entered in, and that is there is a sordidness, there is a shoddiness that has seeped into the family of Jacob that was not in the family of Abraham or Isaac. A great deal of difficulty, and they had problems, but nothing like we have here now. And this again reveals the fact that God wanted to get this man Jacob and his family out from the home of Laban, out from that atmosphere, because of the very atmosphere why that gave the background for these awful sins that are mentioned here. Now, will you notice as I read this section here, and this man Jacob has stopped here at Shalem, and he has bought him a nice little place out in the suburban area of town, and he is attempting to orient himself with the culture of that day. Well, it wasn't a good place, and God wants to separate this man from that area. And believe me, after you read this chapter, you come to the conclusion he better separate him. Now I'm reading. And Dinah, the daughter of Leah, which she bare unto Jacob, went out to see the daughters of the land. She went visiting in this town of Shalem. And when Shechem, the son of Hamor, the Hivite, prince of the country, saw her, he took her and lay with her and defiled her. Or let me put it in the language that the papers of today, the news media, would say that he raped her. And if they can say it in print today and on radio and television, certainly this poor preacher can say it. I think the pulpit today has become weak because it's not strong, because it doesn't at least use the language of the day in which we live. And I do not mean the slang, but there's a lot of strong language that needs to be used today. Sin needs to be spelled out. There was a time when sin was sin. Now they've taken the S off of it, and you're in the N group today if you are a sinner. But that's not the way God spells sin. He still spells it with a capital S, a capital I, and a capital N. And you'll notice that I is right in the middle of the word. That's where all of us are. Now, this is the sordid story that we have before us. And the very interesting thing is that the boy Shechem was apparently in love with the girl and would have married her. Notice verse 3, and his soul clave unto Dinah, the daughter of Jacob, and he loved the damsel and spake kindly unto the damsel. Now, he really wanted to marry her and would have married her. And Shechem spake unto his father Hamor, saying, get me this damsel to wife. And Jacob heard that he had defiled Dinah, his daughter. Now his sons were with his cattle in the field, and Jacob held his peace until they were come. And Hamor, the father of Shechem, went out unto Jacob to commune with him. And the sons of Jacob came out of the field when they heard it, and the men were grieved, and they were very wroth, because he had wrought folly in Israel in lying with Jacob's daughter, which thing ought not to be done. And we certainly agree that it should not have been done, but it had been. And now the fellow wants to marry it. Well, I tell you, when Jacob heard it, he called for these 12 boys of his to come in, and they had a war council. And I'm of the opinion that Jacob probably should not have made as much of it. And when Hamor, the father of Shechem, came out to him, it's obvious what he came for. He wanted to get the girl for his son's wife. And Jacob probably should have yielded to that because that was, shall I say, the best way out at the time. It's certainly the thing they did. It wasn't the best way by any means, and God did not approve of it. And Hamor communed with them, saying, "The soul of my son Shechem longeth for your daughter. I pray you, give her him to wife, and make ye marriages with us, and give your daughters unto us, and take our daughters unto you." Now, frankly, that would have been wrong, but this, I think, would have been right because of what had transpired and taken place. That is, that probably Dinah should have been given to him. Will you notice now what happened? "And ye shall dwell with us, and the land shall be before you. Dwell and trade ye therein, and get you possessions therein." And all of this reveals that Jacob is going to have to move on, that this is no place for him, mixing with these people in the land. "And Shechem said unto her father and unto her brethren, Let me find grace in your eyes, and what ye shall say unto me, I'll give. Ask me never so much dowry and gift, and I'll give according as ye shall say unto me, but give me the damsel to wife. And the sons of Jacob answered Shechem and Hamor his father deceitfully, and said, Because he had defiled Dinah their sister." Now, I feel like that Jacob here should have had certainly a little bit more to say to restrain these boys of what they're going to do, because they are deceiving the man. "And they said unto them, We cannot do this thing to give our sister to one that is uncircumcised, for that were a reproach unto us." And the thing that disturbs me about the incident is that the sin that's been committed isn't the reproach, but the fact that he was a foreigner made it difficult or impossible to give her as a wife. "But in this will we consent unto you, if ye will be as we be, that every male of you be circumcised. Then will we give our daughter unto you, and we will take your daughters to us, and we will dwell with you, and we will become one people." Now, this is the thing that they are to do. Go through the ritual of circumcision. And this ought to be a warning today to a great many. I know a fella that he married a girl. He told her that he would accept the Lord. In fact, the matter is why they came in for counseling and asked me to perform the ceremony. And I, of course, would not, with him not being a Christian. And she claimed she would not marry him unless he became a Christian. Well, when he came in, I talked with him. He said he would accept Christ. And then we had prayer, and then I asked him, I said, "Now what have you really done?" And I never heard such humming and hawing, beating around the bush, as this boy did. And I very frankly said right before him, I said, "Young lady, I'll not perform the ceremony. I don't think the young man is converted." Well, they felt like I was being very harsh, and they went down the street and got another preacher. He performed the ceremony. She told me later that he had come to her and told her she tried to get him to go to church. And, of course, he had had a good reason for not coming to hear me preach, because I'd been so cruel to him. Then she agreed to go to another church, and they went two or three times. And then finally he just said to her point blank out, he said, "Really, I'm not a Christian." Well, just to go through the ceremony, even of saying you trust Christ, doesn't mean you have. And joining the church, I find a great many people today, they think if they just nod the head, faith doesn't seem to mean very much to them. It's a tremendous experience, friends, to trust Christ as your Savior. There's nothing quite like it. Nothing to compare to it in this world. When you trust Christ as Savior, He does something for you. Didn't do anything for that boy. You know, Mark Twain had the same experience. He was not a Christian. And he was in love with a very beautiful, wonderful Christian girl. And she would not marry him until he became a Christian. And he professed that he accepted Christ as his Savior. And they started out that way. Well, Mark Twain became very famous, as you know, and he was entertained by all of the famous people of the world. And he moved in that society. One day when he came back to his home in Missouri, he said to her, when she wanted to go to church, he said, "Look," and calling her by the pet name that he had for her, he said, "Look, I can't keep up the front any longer. You go on to church. I know now I'm not a Christian." May I say that that made a very unhappy home, and it absolutely spoiled the life of this lovely Christian girl. Now, here are these men saying, if you'll go through the rite of circumcision, it'll make everything all right. And a great many people think, well, if you join the church and nod your head and be able to use the right vocabulary and quote the right verse, that means you're Christian. My friend, that doesn't mean you're Christian. If you've trusted Christ, something's happened. And things are different now if you've trusted him. Now, the very interesting thing is, notice what happened. "And their words pleased Hamor and Shechem, Hamor's son, and the young man deferred not to do the thing because he had delight in Jacob's daughter, and he was more honorable than all the house of his father." I would say this boy is doing the honorable thing at this point. "And Hamor and Shechem, his son, came unto the gate of their city and communed with the men of their city, saying, 'These men are peaceable with us, therefore let them dwell in the land, trade therein, for the land, behold, it's large enough for them. Let us take their daughters to us for wives, and let us give them our daughters. Only herein will the men consent unto us for to dwell with us, to be one people, if every male among us be circumcised as they are circumcised. Shall not their cattle and their substance and every beast of theirs be ours? Only let us consent unto them, and they will dwell with us.'" In other words, they expected really to rob Jacob before it was over. I'm going through the ceremony for everyone except the boy who wanted to marry the girl. It was as phony as it could be. It's like just joining the church when you're not converted. "And unto Hamor and Shechem his son hearkened all that went out of the gate of his city. Every male was circumcised, all that went out of the gate of the city. And it came to pass on the third day when they were sore that two of the sons of Jacob, Simeon and Levi, Dinah's brethren, took each man his sword and came upon the city boldly and slew all the males." This was really trickery, let me tell you. And Dinah's brothers were Simeon and Levi. They were full brothers that wanted to get revenge. And notice their revenge. They go a little too far. And the very fact that Hamor intended to dispossess Jacob and his sons of the great wealth which Jacob had accumulated in Haran, it doesn't justify the brutal act of Simeon and Levi, but it does reveal the impossible situation of dealing with the inhabitants of that land. And the thing they've done is a very terrible thing. Now notice, they slew Hamor and Shechem, his son, with the edge of the sword, and took Dinah out of Shechem's house and went out. The sons of Jacob came upon the slain and spoiled the city because they had defiled their sister. The other sons joined in on this. Now this reveals something in the family of Jacob, as you can see, that's not right, that they had learned in the home of Laban. They took their sheep, their oxen, their asses, that which was in the city and that which was in the field, and all their wealth, and all their little ones and their wives took they captive and spoiled even all that was in the house. And Jacob said to Simeon and Levi, "Ye have troubled me to make me to stink among the inhabitants of the land, among the Canaanites, the Perizzites. And I, being few in number, they will gather themselves together against me and slay me, and I shall be destroyed, I and my house." Now again, notice something that is obviously wrong here in the life of Jacob. Jacob rebukes Simeon and Levi for giving him a bad name. He says, "Why, they'll all be after me." But he doesn't rebuke them for the sin that they've committed. That is the interesting thing here. We get today a wrong perspective, I think, sometimes of sin and of our actions. We think of the effect that it's going to have. Now, we have in the churches today, many men and women, for that matter, they won't take a stand on certain issues. Why? Well, the little crowd they run with may not accept them. They are with a little clique, and they don't dare stand for anything that the little clique wouldn't stand for. It's never a question of whether it's right or wrong. It's a question of whether it ingratiates me to the crowd. God have mercy today on Christians that shape their lives by those that are around them and are constantly looking for the effect their conduct's going to have on others. And they don't look on whether this is the right thing or the Christian thing, or as a child of God, is this something I should do or not do? And that's the reason our churches are filled today with those who compromise. And little wonder that today we have so many frustrated, unhappy Christians. I tell you, it's a wonderful thing to stand for the truth today. And when you stand for it, that you don't have to compromise. Well, how wonderful it is when we'll do that. But poor old Jacob, he's growing, but he hasn't grown that far. You may be sure of that. And then these boys, of course, attempt to defend themselves, and they said, should he deal with our sister as with a harlot? Well, it's a good question. And I would say that if they wanted to take the judgment in their own hands, they first of all should have heard this boy out and let him marry their sister. It wouldn't be the right thing to do, in the sense that it would be the best thing to do under the circumstances. But it's not the right thing by any means, but it's the only thing to do under the circumstances. And certainly that would have been better than to go to the extreme of murdering. And that's what it amounted to, the inhabitants of that land. And friends, there's no excuse that can be offered, and I hope no one's attempting to justify these men. I certainly am not. I have no defense to offer for them at all. They should not have done the thing that they did here. But we must understand that they are not living in the light of Romans 12. And Romans 12, beginning at verse 19, says, "Dearly beloved, avenge not yourselves, but rather give place unto wrath. For it is written, vengeance is mine, I will repay, saith the Lord. Therefore, if thine enemy hunger, feed him. If he thirst, give him drink, for in so doing thou shalt heap coals of fire on his head. Be not overcome of evil, but overcome evil with good." Now, the whole thing boils down to this particular thing here, and that is, for a Christian today, Romans 12 is the policy that we should follow. The very minute we attempt to take revenge or get vengeance today, it means we're no longer walking by faith. We're saying we can't trust God to work this out. But very candidly, I'm not sure that you could bring these boys, and certainly Jacob, up to that level at this particular time. But you cannot justify this terrible deed that they have committed here. And you can well understand that they're acting because of their feeling for their sister and the shame that it brought upon the family. So you see that this boy Jacob now is beginning to see that a whole lot of chickens come home to roost, not just a few. Now, after this experience, why, this man, Jacob, now goes on back to Bethel. God calls him back to Bethel, and it's time that he get back to Bethel, by the way. We'll get into that chapter next time. Until then, may God richly bless you, my beloved.
0: 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I'm Steve Schwetz, and I'll be here saving a seat just for you.

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6: We all know how important it is to stay active as we age, especially as we get older. But I've come to realize that for as good as people are about getting their cardio in, a lot of older folks really don't seem to be doing the recommended amount of strength training or even understand why it's so important. It helps you stay functional and therefore independent for as long as possible. Certified strength and conditioning specialist Dana Santis says a great place to start is not with dumbbells or barbells, but with your body weight, which allows you to build strength while also learning how your body moves and where your limitations exist. It also reduces the risk of overwhelming your connective tissue, which adapts more slowly than muscles as we get older. Once you're comfortable, you can dial up that intensity, but do it slowly, do it carefully. 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
10: So what does the word illuminate mean? It means to throw light on something. What does it mean when the Bible says the Holy Spirit is the illuminator? He is the one who throws light and helps us to understand the Word of God. We're going to talk about that from 1 Corinthians chapter 2, verses 6 through 14. So find your place there. If you have a copy of the study guide, you can find your section in the study guide and follow along with bullet points, and all of the scriptures and outlines are there. We also have a book that's built around the doctrine of the Holy Spirit. It's called The Holy Spirit You May Not Know, and it is available to you this month as a resource, which means when you send a gift of any size to help us with the cost of broadcasting, airtime, and production, we'll send this book to you as our way of saying thank you. It's a beautiful book with beautiful truth to help you live a beautiful life. And I'd love for you to have your copy of it. Help us if you can. Do the best you can. But whatever you send, simply say, please send me the book on the Holy Spirit. And this 250-page book will be on its way to you right away. The illumination of the Spirit is a very interesting subject. It answers a lot of questions that people ask about how we know that the Bible is truly the Word of God. Let's find some answers as we open our scriptures together today. It was the fall of 1940 in a small village in southern France. Four teenage friends and their dog, whose name was Robot, were trotting along a countryside road, and as they wandered near a hillside, Robot scampered toward a hole in the ground near a fallen tree. The boys, bold and adventuresome, followed after him. The opening was barely wide enough for a person to squeeze through. Curious, they tossed stones into the hole to test its depth, and then, one by one, they wiggled through and slid nearly 50 feet down into the earth. It was dark, it was damp, silent, like a basement no one had entered in a long time. For a moment, they couldn't see anything. Then they lit their oil lamp, and in that instant, the walls around them sprang to life. On the stone walls were massive bulls, powerful horses, and deer with branching antlers. The animals seemed alive, frozen, and their shapes leaping and galloping across the rock. Vibrant colors of red, brown, and black were glowing in the flickering light, and the boys just stood there in awe. Without meaning to, they had stumbled upon one of the greatest archaeological discoveries of the 20th century. They had found the prehistoric cave paintings of Lascaux. That's what light does. It shows us what's been hidden. Before they turned on the lamp, they didn't know where they were, and they just saw darkness. And that's exactly what the Holy Spirit wants to do for us, to shine a light on God's Word so that we can understand it. The Holy Spirit has always been connected to the Word of God, there in the inspiration of the Scripture, guiding the writers as they wrote it. But today, I want to talk to you not about inspiration, but about illumination. What is the difference? Well, inspiration is how the Bible was written. Illumination is how we understand what was written today. Inspiration happened in the past when the Spirit of God guided people like Moses and David and Paul to record God's truth without error. Illumination is what happens in us when the Holy Spirit opens our eyes and our hearts to see what God is saying to us through His precious Word. Let's take a closer look at this. First of all, why this is so important, the mandate for spiritual illumination. The Bible tells us that without the Spirit of God shining in our hearts, we can never understand what the Bible says. There are a number of reasons for that. If you're an unbeliever here, if you don't believe in Jesus Christ, if you don't consider yourself to be a Christian because you're not one, you can read the Bible, you can memorize it, you can diagram it, you can take apart its Hebrew and Greek meanings, and it will still never mean anything to you. It will be just like a book full of words. Paul says it this way, 2 Corinthians chapter 4, "But even if our gospel is veiled, it is veiled to those who are perishing, whose minds the God of this age has blinded, who do not believe, lest the light of the gospel of the glory of Christ, who is the image of God, should shine on them." Paul says that before we become Christians, our eyes are blinded to the Word of God. We don't have any equipment to understand it. That before you invite Christ into your life, you have spiritual scales on your eyes. You can read it for all your worth, and it's just a bunch of words. It's like trying to read a book in a language you don't know. 1 Corinthians 2:14, we're told that the natural man, that's the person who doesn't know the Lord, the natural man does not receive the things of the Spirit of God. Why doesn't he? Well, here's what it says in 2:14, "For they are foolishness to him, nor can he know them because they are spiritually discerned." If I ask for testimonies here today, many of you could say, you know, before I knew Christ, Pastor, I tried to read the Bible some, maybe in a hotel room when you pulled a Gideon Bible out. You tried to read it, but it felt like foolishness. I couldn't understand why people loved this book so much, because to me it was just a bunch of words on a page. But when the Spirit of God comes to live within you, when you become a Christian and the Holy Spirit enters your life, He begins to open the Word of God so that you begin to understand it. He directs His light on its pages. He highlights verses that apply to your situation. He brings clarity and conviction to your mind. That's what we call the illuminating of the Spirit. It's the Spirit of God casting light on the Word of God and shining in our hearts so that the Word begins to come off the page and make sense in our lives. You can't have spiritual illumination unless you're a Christian. The Bible says that very clearly. I know people who have become Christians, and they have told me that they tried to read the Bible before they became Christians, and it made no sense. And when they got saved, it was like somebody had rewritten the Bible, because all of a sudden, it now made sense. The Bible says there's a mandate for spiritual illumination, but it's also a mystery. 1 Corinthians 2 says, "We speak wisdom among those who are mature, yet not the wisdom of this world. We speak the wisdom of God in a mystery, the hidden wisdom which God ordained before the ages, which none of the rulers of this age knew, for if they had known this wisdom, they would not have crucified the Lord of glory." He says, if the people of Jesus' age had known the wisdom of God, they never would have put Him to death. They would have understood that God had a plan for His Son. Paul is writing about the wisdom of God that is concealed from the people of this age. The princes of this world, the rulers of this age, the aristocrats, the political leaders, the intellectuals, many of them don't know the wisdom of God. And when you listen to them talk and you hear them speak, you realize they do not have a clue about who God is or what His word is or what His purpose is. Their money can't buy this wisdom. Their power can't demand it. Their influence can't obtain it. They can't download it from the internet. They can't acquire it from the world's finest universities. To that I say amen. They can't discover it from some guru sitting in a hut in the Himalayas. They can't get it anywhere, because the only place you get the wisdom of God is from the Spirit of God, and you get the Spirit of God when you get the Son of God in your life through salvation. I've often said that someone with no formal education, someone who knows Jesus and reads their Bible, has more lasting wisdom than a brilliant scholar with a PhD. You know, there are some people that have so many degrees, they have no temperature. Did you know that? They don't have the Spirit. The wisdom of the believer will carry them further than the knowledge of the unbeliever. I know some little old ladies like that, some people who've lived in the Word of God their whole life. I would trust them with my question about the spiritual things of this world far more than I would trust them with somebody with a PhD from a secular university, because one is from God and the other is from the world. So if you want the wisdom of the world, you don't need the Holy Spirit. You can get that wisdom anywhere you want, any of the state institutions, universities and colleges, correspondence schools. They'll be more than happy to relieve you of your time and your money. But if you want the wisdom of God, you have to have the illuminating ministry of the Holy Spirit. 1 Corinthians 2:7 says, "But we speak the wisdom of God in a mystery, the hidden wisdom which God ordained before the ages for our glory." The wisdom of God is a mystery. That doesn't mean it's a riddle. It means it's something that has been in existence but has not been understood. Now it's being understood because the Bible tells us what this mystery is. That same word is used to describe the church. The church, according to the Bible, is a mystery. What does that mean? It didn't exist in the minds of the Old Testament people, but in the New Testament, it was revealed. And now that mystery is no longer a mystery. Now it's revealed. And it was a mystery that the Bible says is the Spirit of God in this way. The Bible tells us that when we're trying to get into spiritual truth, we're dealing with God's mysteries, His hidden wisdom. We can't comprehend it if we don't know the Lord. And that will never be able to be comprehended apart from God's Holy Spirit. You know, there are times when God, in His common grace, allows us to benefit from the wisdom and skill of people who don't know Him. Doctors, teachers, counselors who aren't Christians can still be a blessing. They have good things to say. But when it comes to the issues of the heart, when it comes to the issues of God, we need the wisdom of God. And that's why we look to people who know the Lord and are filled with His Spirit. Let me pause here and get myself in a little trouble. I have a lot of friends who are Christians who go to unbelieving counselors. They're the counselors who don't know God. And they'll be able to help you to a certain extent. But when it comes to the spiritual part of your life, they don't have a clue. And they might even give you bad information. I'm not saying they don't have any value. In fact, there's a story about my having cancer and going to see my doctor for the first time. I didn't walk into his office and say, the first thing I want to know about you is, are you a Christian? No, the first thing I wanted to know from him was, does he know anything about cancer? Because I don't want to have this the rest of my life. I think that's important. But when it comes to the issues of the heart, you can't get the counsel you need from somebody who doesn't know God. How are they going to help you know God better if they don't know God themselves? So I'm not trying to offend anybody. And if you happen to be a counselor who's not a Christian, I'm sure God's given you a great clientele. But I'm just talking to the people of God. If you want to grow in grace and in the knowledge of the Lord, you have to grow in grace in the knowledge of the Lord from people who also know the Lord. The mandate for spiritual illumination and the mystery of it. Now, let's talk about how this works. What is the ministry of the Holy Spirit's illumination? First of all, he brings us spiritual discernment. One of the last promises of the Savior that was made to his disciples before his crucifixion concerned the ministry of the Holy Spirit. Here's what Jesus said in John 16. I still have many things to say to you, but you cannot bear them now. However, when he, the Spirit of truth, is come, he will guide you into all truth. For he will not speak of his own authority, but whatever he hears, he will speak. And he will tell you things to come. And he will glorify me, for he will take of what is mine and declare it to you. What Jesus told his disciples was this. He said, I'm going back to heaven. I'm going to go back to heaven, but don't worry. I'm going to send you another comforter, the Holy Spirit. And when he comes, he will live within you, and he will guide you into all truth. He won't speak of his own words or pursue his own agenda. He will speak of my words, because remember, we learn one of the purposes of the Holy Spirit is to glorify Jesus Christ and to lift him up. Have you ever had anybody come, you know, Pastor Jeremiah, I know what you're thinking. No, you don't. You don't know what I'm thinking. How could you know what I'm thinking? You're not inside me. You don't know what I'm thinking. But the truth is, when they say that, they're just saying something that's meaningless. And what Jesus is saying is this, when the Spirit of God comes, he will take what he knows from God, and as God himself, he will reveal these things to you, and then you will really be thinking the right things. You'll be thinking God things. You really can't know God, you can't know his word, unless the Spirit of God is in the process. You say, well, Pastor, I don't know very much about the Holy Spirit. You don't have to know very much about him, except he is the third person of the Trinity. God the Father, God the Son, God the Holy Spirit. And the Bible says that when Jesus Christ becomes your Savior, the third person of the Godhead comes to live within you. You literally become the temple of the Holy Spirit. He lives within your heart. And he is there not just to occupy space or, as he sometimes does, make you uncomfortable when you're doing the wrong thing. He's there to help you. And most of all, he's there to help you understand the Scripture, so that the Word of God makes sense to you, so you understand what it says, you understand what it means, and you understand what it means to you. So if you want to know the things of God, the Spirit of God has to be a part of that transaction. And guess what, you guys? He wants to be. He wants to be your helper. He wants to give you discernment. He wants to give you the ability to understand the Word of God. And James says that if we don't know that wisdom, all we have to do is ask for it. If any man lacks wisdom, let him ask of God, says James. And he will give it to you. And the Bible says he will do it liberally and without reproach. That means he'll give you all that you need. He won't scold you for coming for it. The great desire of the Spirit's heart is to flood the light of Scripture into your mind and help you to know more and more and more about your Heavenly Father and your Lord and Savior, Jesus Christ. And the Holy Spirit is like a lighthouse keeper who just loves to send that powerful beam out and help you get through the fog and the darkness of where you live. How many of you know we're living in some fog and darkness right now? Hard to see our way through it. Sometimes we get up and say, what in the world is going to happen today? How many of you know sometimes you just get a verse and you hang on to that verse and you live off of that verse for 2 or 3 days because God has given you a verse of scripture to give you direction and hone in on what's happening in your life? In general, the content of the Spirit's ministry is all the truth. The truth is the Bible, the written word of God. Sometimes people come to me and maybe they're living with each other out of marriage. I've had that happen several times. And they want to talk to me about this. And I say, you know, you guys, what you're doing is not right. You shouldn't be doing that. The Bible doesn't allow that. The Word of God doesn't allow that. And I've had them say to me, you know what, Pastor, I know that's what the Bible says, but we prayed about it and we've got real peace from God that this is okay. I'm not going to tell you all the things I say when that happens, but what I want to tell them is whatever you got is not peace from God. And I know that to be true because listen to me, kids, this is what you need to understand. The Holy Spirit will never contradict what the Word of God says. Not ever, ever, ever. You can count on it. You won't read something in the Bible and the next day get some vision from God that contradicts what the Bible says. It's not going to happen. Your standard for what is truth and what is right and wrong is the Scripture. And you don't have to doubt about it because God wrote it down for you. It's called the Bible. So when somebody tells me the Spirit of God told them to do something that is not from the Word of God, it may be a spirit, all right, but it's not the Spirit of God. So when we talk about spiritual illumination, we're not talking about dreams or private messages. We're talking about God's Word coming alive as He uses His Spirit to open the understanding and apply the Word of God to our hearts. So the parameters of spiritual discernment are found between the covers of this book. You want to know where the wisdom of God is? It's right here. You don't have to go to grad school to get it. You just get a Bible and start reading it. And little by little, God's Word will start to penetrate your life. So how does the process work? Well, there's a wonderful passage of Scripture in the little book of 1 John. Here's what it says. But you have an anointing from the Holy One, and you know all things. The anointing which you have received from Him abides in you, and you do not need that anyone teach you. Sometimes after a service here at Shadow Mountain, someone will come up to me and say, Pastor, that was really an anointed message. And I take that as a compliment. But what I want to say to you is that John says we all have an anointing from God. You have this anointing from the Holy One, says John. I take that to mean that each of us has a special gift from God. It says here, you do not need that anyone teach you. I know some students have made that their life verse, but that's not where it goes. It doesn't mean we don't need teachers because John himself was a teacher. It means we don't need worldly teachers to teach us the things we need to know about God. What he means is this: you don't need teachers who speak from a non-Christian perspective. You don't need horoscopes. You don't need psychic hotlines. You don't need advice columns to figure out life. You have the Spirit of the living God within you. He is your anointing. And when you allow that to happen, you can ask him to help you, and he will. And often he will do it through the Word of God. This isn't about feelings or whims. It's about the Spirit taking the Word of God and applying it to your mind and heart, guiding you in truth and keeping you alert. So the parameters and the process. Now the power. The Bible says in John 14:26, but the Helper, the Holy Spirit, whom the Father will send in my name, he will teach you all things and bring to your remembrance all things that I said to you. If you were a Christian in high school or college, maybe even if you weren't, and you were getting ready for a big test, you may have prayed, oh Lord, help me remember the things I've studied. My prayer was always, help me to remember the things I haven't studied. I wanted not inspiration, I wanted revelation. Sometimes you'll hear the Word of God preached, and you walk away saying, that didn't touch me. I'm not sure what he was talking about. And you may not think about it again for weeks. But if you keep coming back, nurturing your spiritual life, little by little, you'll store truth in your spirit. And then at the right moment, the Bible says, God's Spirit will bring it to your remembrance. He will bring it to your mind. Most crises may come to us, but all of them have one thing in common. You don't get time to do homework on them. If there's a crisis and you're facing this crisis, you don't get to say, I'll come back in 2 weeks after I have a chance to study this a little bit more. What I'm saying, folks, is this. How are you going to remember something you don't have? You all got to give the Spirit of God something to work with. You got to put some word in your heart. You say, how do I do that? Well, there's a lot of ways. You can memorize the Scripture. I know that's a foreign term to some of you. You can read the Scripture. You can listen to the Scripture. There's so many ways to listen to the Scripture today. So many good readers of the Scripture. I believe that many worship songs are built around Scripture. You can play them in your heart. What I'm saying is, if you don't fill your mind and your spirit with godly things, then when the Spirit of God wants to bring something to your remembrance, He goes to your hard drive and there's nothing there. You have to give Him something to work with. That's the part we play in the disciplines of our life. We study and we listen and we take notes. I'm so honored when I see some of you taking notes. Every piece of spiritual information that you make as an input into your life becomes fodder for the Holy Spirit to use when the time comes. The Holy Spirit will use what is in you and bring it out at the right time, at the right moment when you need the answer. But if you don't put anything in your spirit for the Holy Spirit to work with, He won't have anything for you to say. So the point is, you don't have to go around begging the Holy Spirit to help you. Just keep filling up the tank with godly things, and when the moment comes, the Holy Spirit will be there to give you the wisdom that you need. And thank you so much for joining us today. We will finish up our discussion of the illumination of the Holy Spirit tomorrow. You know, we are very excited about what God is doing here at Turning Point. And every year, as you know, we take a few moments in June and in December to remind all of you of your importance to what we do here. We need your help. We need you to stand with us as we reach out with the gospel. And it is my prayer that you will do that. I'm asking you to consider a special fiscal year-end gift to Turning Point and get it to us before the end of this month to help us as we conclude this year together. 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It's our way of saying thank you. See you tomorrow right here. I'm David Jeremiah. I am so grateful for this privilege. 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
21: 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Don't leave your car running while unattended, especially during the winter. And always lock your doors and take your keys or fob with you. If you know something about a vehicle theft, call us at 1-800-TEL-NICB.
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